John Coltrane on tenor saxophone and Giant Steps with Tommy Flanagan at the piano, Paul Chambers on bass, and Art Taylor on drums. That's from Coltrane's first album as a leader on the Atlantic label, and he had previously recorded for Prestige as well as Blue Note Records. The album Giant Steps was recorded a few weeks after Miles Davis's Kind of Blue album, which John Coltrane was also on. Giant Steps gave listeners a preview of Train's transition to the sheets of sound that he would become known for. I'm Bex Taylor, hosting tonight's Jazz a la Mode. Stay tuned for more from Giant Steps, including Cousin Mary and Mr. PC, which were both recorded on May 5th, 1959. We'll also hear selections from two other albums recorded on May 5th, Charles Mingus's masterpiece and Harry Sweets Edison's Lights. And we'll preview the Brad Meldow Trio's concert in Northampton on May 17th, and hear the latest from vocalist and pianist Don Clement, Hammond player Chris Hazleton, and the Ted Rosenthal Trio. 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Friday morning at 9, Carrie Saldo and a panel of reporters and commentators bring you a recap of the Western Mass news of the week. 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You can listen on 88.5 NEPM or watch live on YouTube. Kansas City organist Chris Hazleton has a new album due out this month. It's a follow-up to his 2023 album, After Dark, and on his latest, he explores time, texture, and mood with a quartet of saxophone vibes and drums. From his new album, In Rotation, here's Chris Hazleton on the Hammond B3, along with Brett Jackson on Barry, on one by Lee Morgan. This is Speedball on 88.5 NEPM.

New music from the Ted Rosenthal Trio. That's the title track from their new album, The Good Old Days. We also heard from guitarist Kenny Burrell with Coleman Hawkins on tenor saxophone. And that was also Ray Barreto on conga on Tres Palabras. And that's from the album Bluesy Burrell. And we heard from Joe Henderson from his debut album as a leader called Page One. We heard something composed by the trumpeter on that session, Kenny Dorham and Blue Bossa. And McCoy Tyner was also there at the piano, as well as Joe Henderson on tenor sax. And we started things off with the Hammond B3 organist Chris Hazleton. His new album is called In Rotation, and we heard Speedball. I'm Bex Taylor, hosting this Tuesday night's Jazz a la Mode. Stay tuned for John Coltrane and selections from his album Giant Steps, which was recorded in three separate sessions, May 4th and 5th, as well as December 2nd, 1959. We'll also hear from Nicole Glover, Charles Mingus, and Harry Sweets Edison. And we'll preview the Brad Meldow Trio's concert at the Academy of Music, which is happening later this month. Jazz a la Mode on NEPM is funded by Mass MoCA, presenting Kidspace, a makerspace open to all during museum hours, with art projects, family story time, and a book nook. Information at massmocha.org. And Bombyx Center for Arts and Equity, presenting West African music and dance with drummers and dancers of Wofa, with the Ghanaian duo of Valerie Naranjo and Barry Olson, on May 6th, bombyx.live. 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Harry Sweets Edison was with the Count Basie Band from 1937 through 1950, and 2 years after he left, saxophonist Eddie Lockjaw Davis joined Basie's band. Sweets Edison invited his old boss and friend Count Basie to play piano on a couple tunes on his May 5th, 1976 session, which became the album Edison's Lights, and it also included Eddie Lockjaw Davis. We'll hear Harry Sweets Edison on trumpet on this title track from the album, Edison's Lights, on 88.5 NEPM.

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1: 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Ahead, a new bill in Congress targets companies that charge military veterans huge fees to help them file disability claims.
2: It's crazy what these guys are trying to get away with, to send veterans a bill whenever their eligibility has changed. It's just outrageous.
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1: It's a completely different mindset. When you're working in print, the idea is keep it succinct, keep it short. You only have so much space. And the mindset for online is do whatever you want. You have almost unlimited space.
2: The underlying concept behind the 12th was a print dictionary for these times.
3: This is a print book for the digital age. That was our guiding star.
2: That's M. Vizina, Merriam-Webster's Senior Director of Editorial Operations.
3: Everything we did was thinking about the project through that lens. That is what we were thinking about when we were thinking about how to reduce the content to fit into a book. It's what we thought about when we were thinking about the design. We never lost sight of that, and it really, I think, affected every decision that we made.
2: For the Merriam-Webster editorial team, production of The Collegiate was informed by their experience with their online dictionary. Wood said having the website was an advantage.
1: With the advantage of having our website, we are able to tell exactly what people were looking up and what they weren't. So why waste space in our book on words that people are not looking up? So we used that lookup data to determine what should stay and what should go.
2: With data from the online dictionary, the production of the 12th Collegiate was unlike any dictionary that Merriam-Webster had previously produced. Karen Wilkerson is Merriam-Webster's Director of Defining.
4: We were starting with a dictionary that was already up to date. And what we wanted to do was refocus it. We would have a group of editors focusing on one aspect of the book, such as cutting. We had another group of editors working on top 500. We had another group working on usage paragraphs and word history paragraphs and so on and so forth.
2: The website data helped inform the editors about what to cut and what to highlight. The top 500, the most looked up words online, was a new print dictionary feature that came directly from what was learned from online data.
4: Those are the words that people are looking up the most and that they clearly have questions about. People are looking for answers to usage doubts. A lot of these words tend to be kind of abstract concepts, like paradox, for example, is a commonly looked up word. People are trying to figure out what these words mean, how they're used, in what context they're used, and we wanted to answer those questions. That's where the top 500 came from.
2: In addition to 5,000 new words and 1,000 new phrases, Wood says there are other new fun features from online, including word lists.
1: We have many galleries and fun features that people like on the website. So the lists are an attempt to sort of bring that kind of fun into the dictionary. There are lists that are thematic, words that come from various languages, words from various subject areas. My own favorite is words from the natural world, because the words in that list to me are just so evocative and in a way poetic.
2: All of the editors spoke about how they felt that the new Collegiate is special, particularly at this moment in time. Here's M. Vizina.
3: People still take pleasure, especially in this digital age, of going back to things that are tangible, that you can flip through, you can look at. I think more people are thinking harder about is how to maintain connection. In connection with something that is physical is special. You stop looking at a screen and something you can feel, you can touch, you can look at side by side with your friends or your family.
2: Some of the words people look up are not as simple as they seem.
3: I was thinking about how our top 500 lookups, the number one lookup is the word love. It's a word everyone knows how to spell. Everyone has a basic understanding of what it means. And yet we crave more information. We crave more connection. And I feel like this is all part of the package. To me, that's something that's really special about this book.
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1: 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Ahead, a new bill in Congress targets companies that charge military veterans huge fees to help them file disability claims.
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3: NPM's weekly news roundup, The Rundown, is now on YouTube. I'm Carrie Saldo. Every Friday morning, I sit down with a panel of reporters and commentators to scrutinize and analyze the latest news from Western Mass. 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
1: Good morning, I'm Carrie Healy. This is 88.5 NEPM. We'll see showers today with a chance of some thunderstorms this afternoon, a high near 69 degrees. Showers continue before midnight tonight, a low near 45. And tomorrow looks mostly sunny, dry, a high near 64 degrees. Sunny skies again on Friday with a high in the lower 60s. It's 57 now in Greenfield, 60 degrees in Williamstown, also 60 in Springfield. 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

0: 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I'm Amy Martinez.
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2: 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Just ahead, friends and co-workers gathered at UMass Amherst yesterday to honor the life of Emma McDonald. 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
1: 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Coming up on the Marketplace Morning Report, one of the nation's largest health insurance companies, United Health, is cutting back on prior authorization requirements. We'll find out what that means, and we'll get a look at the day's business news in 10 minutes. 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
1: 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I'm Carrie Healy. For Springfield's Merriam-Webster, the publication of a new dictionary is a major and rare undertaking. NEPM's John Vosey has the story of the company's most recent publication.
6: The publication of dictionaries has been associated with the Webster name since Noah Webster's first dictionary in 1806, and his groundbreaking American Dictionary of English in 1828. Following Webster's death in 1843, two brothers, George and Charles Merriam, acquired the rights to Webster's dictionaries. And in 1898, the Merriams published an abridged portable dictionary. It was the first of what became known as Merriam-Webster's Collegiate Dictionary. In the ensuing 127 years, only 11 collegiates were published. The last was 22 years ago, until now. In November, Merriam-Webster announced the publication of a new collegiate, the 12th. So in this digital age, with a successful online dictionary, why produce a new print dictionary? Here's Linda Wood, Merriam-Webster's Director of Print Products.
7: One of the reasons for printing it again now, after so many years, it's something we've always done. We continue to print dictionaries, as we always have. But the collegiate took a little while longer. We were busy doing other things, working mostly on our website, and we found the opportunity to take what we learned from the website and putting it back into our traditional print form.
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0: Streaming of NEPM is funded by the Hartford Symphony Orchestra, presenting Mozart and Mendelssohn, including Mendelssohn's Scottish Symphony and Mozart's Clarinet Concerto, May 8th through 10th. Details at hartfordsymphony.org.
1: On words that people are not looking up. So we used that lookup data to determine what should stay and what should go.
2: With data from the online dictionary, the production of the 12th Collegiate was unlike any dictionary that Merriam-Webster had previously produced. Karen Wilkerson is Merriam-Webster's Director of Defining.
3: We were starting with a dictionary that was already up to date, and what we wanted to do was refocus it. We would have a group of editors focusing on one aspect of the book, such as cutting. We had another group of editors working on top 500. We had another group working on usage paragraphs and word history paragraphs and so on and so forth.
2: The website data helped inform the editors about what to cut and what to highlight. The top 500, the most looked up words online, was a new print dictionary feature that came directly from what was learned from online data.
3: Those are the words that people are looking up the most and that they clearly have questions about. People are looking for answers to usage doubts. A lot of these words tend to be kind of abstract concepts, like paradox, for example, is a commonly looked up word. People are trying to figure out what these words mean, how they're used, in what context they're used, and we wanted to answer those questions. That's where the top 500 came from.
2: In addition to 5,000 new words and 1,000 new phrases, Wood says there are other new fun features from online, including word lists.
1: We have many galleries and fun features that people like on the website. So the lists are an attempt to sort of bring that kind of fun into the dictionary. There are lists that are thematic, words that come from various languages, words from various subject areas. My own favorite is words from the natural world, because the words in that list to me are just so evocative and in a way poetic.
2: All of the editors spoke about how they felt that the new collegiate is special, particularly at this moment in time. Here's M. Vizina.
4: People still take pleasure, especially in this digital age, of going back to things that are tangible, that you can flip through, you can look at. 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
2: Some of the words people look up are not as simple as they seem.
4: I was thinking about how our top 500 lookups, the number one lookup is the word love. It's a word everyone knows how to spell. 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We crave more connection. And I feel like this is all part of the package. To me, that's something that's really special about this book.
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5: I'm James Menendez, host of BBC NewsHour. Today, why has President Trump paused the operation to help ships pass through the Strait of Hormuz just a day after it began? Also, three more people with suspected hantavirus have been evacuated from a Dutch cruise ship.
6: 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Good morning, I'm Kiri Healy. The classical music is on Classical NEPM this morning. 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
1: It's been a big political problem for governments in several countries, and some have, you know, simply refused to repatriate citizens that are in Syria. How much of a problem is it for this Australian government?
2: It is a big problem. The opposition here really wanted to pass a law to stop these women from being able to return. They said, you know, by joining the IS group, by going to Syria, they had essentially vetoed their right to be Australian citizens, and the children, by extension, shouldn't be able to come back to Australia at this point either. So the government is under a lot of pressure. And of course, the Bondi terror attack over the summer, which also had an alleged link to IS radicalization as well, has just meant that within Australian society, there's just very little appetite to see any sort of sympathy or empathy with this group. But at the same time, the reality for the government is they're Australian citizens. And while in one case they've managed to put in place what's called a temporary exclusion order to ban one woman from returning, there isn't actually the evidence that they're an ongoing security threat in the broader group to actually stop them from entering the country.
1: And that was Anna Henderson of the Australian broadcaster SBS. She's chief political correspondent. 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
4: 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We'll speak with UN Human Rights Representative Li Fung about the latest atrocities in Sudan. 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
5: Around the country, state legislatures often tell local governments, no, you can't do that, or you must do this. 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

0: 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From the estate of Joan B. Kroc, whose bequest serves as an enduring investment in the future of public radio and seeks to help NPR produce programming that meets the highest standards of public service in journalism and cultural expression. And from the Doris Duke Foundation.
1: A federal appeals court blocked the mailing of mifepristone, then the Supreme Court stepped in, for now. The pill is used in nearly two-thirds of abortions in the U.S. For people in states with no clinics, it's often the only option available. What does all the legal uncertainty mean for patients and providers on the ground? The stakes in the fight over mifepristone. Next time on 1A.
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1: Person grad, he will join us tomorrow too. Now joined at the library by CL, compost lover, Fornari, better known to many as the Garden Lady. You can listen to her fabulous show, The Garden Lady, every Saturday at 1 o'clock on GBH and CAI. Her new book, Hydrangea Happiness, which you'll see in a second up there, is something of a farmer's almanac for hydrangeas, a garden favorite on the Cape especially. Welcome. It's great to see you, CL.
2: Oh, it's great to be back here again.
1: Thanks, and thanks so for bringing these gorgeous.
3: They're gorgeous hydrangeas.
2: This is one of the newer cascading hydrangeas that breeders are doing, and it's an early flowering hydrangea. This one is called Fairy Trail Fresco.
3: Oh, I love it. Well, I love your descriptions of hydrangeas, flamboyant and shamelessly striking.
2: That's right.
3: So why did you do this book? I know you're down the Cape, and the Cape is like Hydrangea Central.
2: Well, we love hydrangeas on the Cape, certainly. And since I started the Hydrangea Festival about 12 years ago, it's sort of a natural outcome of that. I felt like, first of all, I wanted to do a book on hydrangeas. Secondly, I wanted to simplify this topic because it's a topic that many people are confused about because there are several types of hydrangeas and they all get treated differently.
1: Go ahead, I'm sorry.
3: Well, you have to know where to plant them, right? Some take the sun, sometimes can't take the sun, and it's a big deal. But I wonder why the Cape. Is it the sandy soil? Is that the reason they do well there?
2: It's a maritime climate.
3: Okay.
2: And a lot of the, particularly the blue mophead hydrangeas, they do best in a maritime climate. Warmer winters, cooler summers, well-drained soil.
3: But this winter, we did not have a warmer winter.
2: We did not, and I was afraid that the hydrangeas had gotten zapped on the Cape.
1: I mean, when the temperature dips, even for a night, really low, right?
2: Well, when the temperature goes much below 10 degrees, those blue mophead hydrangeas, the buds get zapped and they don't bloom. And that causes great hydrangea hysteria.
3: That's right. That's right. Because some people have their entire house surrounded by them. Why don't you confess to what you said before we went on the air about hydrangeas? Jim said remind you of the grandmother plants.
1: Yeah,
3: that's what they are.
1: Okay,
3: grandmother
1: well, you
3: plants.
1: Didn't have to disclose that. So, but since you did,
2: yeah, that's all right.
1: Pretend I'm a caller and I say something offensive like that. What would you say to me as a caller?
2: I would say your grandmother was a really nice woman.
1: One of them
3: Very
1: was,
3: good.
1: By the way.
3: Very
1: one
3: good.
1: Of them
2: okay,
1: was.
2: All right.
1: You know, I thought what she was going to say is when you were talking about if it dips below 10 degrees, you could lose the plant. We are the core spectrum of gardeners.
2: Okay.
1: She loves it, but she's nervous a little bit about it.
3: Very
1: I am
3: nervous.
1: Petrified. And the reason I don't garden, and you're the person that's talking, are two reasons. One, I like instant gratification.
2: Sure.
1: But secondly, even if I can overcome instant gratification, I'm worried I'm going to overcome that. I'm going to do what you say. I actually read the whole book last night. And I say to myself, what happens even if I think I do all the right things if the good outcome doesn't come and I won't even know it for X amount of time? What do you say to someone like me?
2: Well, I say it's kind of like cooking a really, you know, you decide to cook a meal. Sometimes it turns out delicious and sometimes it doesn't. You have to have the courage and the willingness to walk down a road when you create something, whether that's a meal or a piece of art or a piece of music or a garden, without knowing what the outcome will be, because it's more about the journey than it is the destination.
1: Oh, I love that. By the way, let me just add,
3: Jim, it's sort of the same thing, isn't it?
2: Yes, absolutely.
3: Yeah.
2: Absolutely. There are no guarantees in life.
1: Yeah, but you can't get rid of the children. You can't get rid of the flowers. Can I say what I would have done? I introduced you to Juliette Kayyem a few minutes ago. Juliette's line, I overheard her talking to you.
2: Yes.
1: She says, I am much more comfortable making mistakes. And that's got to be the attitude, as you said a minute ago, right?
2: You know, somebody recently online asked, what is the biggest mistake that beginner gardeners make? And I said one of the biggest mistakes they make is by thinking that when a plant or garden doesn't do well, it's their fault. Sometimes things don't live.
3: Yeah.
2: Sometimes a plant doesn't thrive. And then sometimes they thrive against all odds because it's the natural world. And part of being involved in the natural world successfully is admitting that we're not in control.
1: By the way, these are really
3: beautiful. They are gorgeous.
1: They are really
2: beautiful. That's a pretty plant, isn't it?
3: There has been a lot of talk

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1: You know, I fell into that myself when my kids were little. There was like a wrap that I so desperately wanted, and it was just impossible to find, and it became like my white whale. And it's like, did it matter in the end? No. But it felt good to like find something and want it and seek it and have some sort of purpose in the midst of the chaos of parenting. Which isn't necessarily a class signifier, but I do understand why people kind of latch on to things that they can control, and image is a big one.
2: Haley DeRoche talking with Amory Sievertson and Ben Brock Johnson. 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
6: It's Here and Now. We know there's a housing crisis in much of America, and we want to spend a few minutes now on how that's affecting public school teachers. Many are struggling to afford living in their own communities, and advocates say it's kids who end up paying the price as educators quit. A major reason is that the cost of housing is outpacing their salaries. Well, this is definitely the case in the San Francisco Bay Area, and a nonprofit there is helping. Melanie Turner is a special education teacher at Emerson Elementary School in Oakland, and she's taking advantage of a program for teachers to get discounted housing. And she joins us now. Melanie, welcome.
7: Hello. Thank you for having me.
6: Well, thank you for being here. And your union has said that 60% of the teachers in the Oakland Unified School District can't afford to live in the city on their salaries. That, you know, the district loses 400 teachers a year because of this. I'm amazed there are any. That seems like a lot. So just where do you fit in that? Is that your story, that you couldn't afford it?
7: I've witnessed the hardship, and I have experienced some of that hardship as well. I have colleagues, even now, who are commuting from different counties, neighboring counties, because that's where they could afford. I myself have been able to live in the city of Oakland where I work, but it has been at a cost of comfortability and privacy. I've usually had two or more housemates or roommates, including other children. So doing that kind of living and working as a parent with a child myself can be very strenuous.
6: Sounds like communes. You're all grouping together?
7: That has been the case. It hasn't been with fellow educators. It's been with people from all kinds of walks of life. So there's another ambiguity there in how you'll be able to live where you work. If you're not paying with your dollars, you're paying with something else.
6: Yeah. Well, now a nonprofit called the

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2: 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Showers are likely through this afternoon and into this evening. Patchy fog overnight. Breezy with a low around 40 degrees. Mostly sunny tomorrow with highs in the lower 60s. Partly cloudy and cooler tomorrow night with lows in the mid-30s. Sunny on Friday with highs again in the lower 60s. And there's a chance of showers both Saturday and Sunday. 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
4: We've got a super fun, extra rare live music Wednesday in store with Reverend Peyton's Big Damn Band before they take the stage at the Iron Horse in Northampton tonight. They've been sterling examples of virtuosity in finger-picking, slide guitar, and washboard across their many albums and singles. And we'll get a taste of their award-nominated sound and heritage-holding instruments right here in our studios.
3: We'll also head to Worthington, where William Shakespeare and Tom Stoddard are meeting over a Danish kingdom. The Little Garden Theater is performing both Hamlet and the Hamlet-inspired Rosencrantz and Guildenstern Are Dead this weekend, intrepidly weaving together both stories and their respective casts in innovative ways. We speak with their production's Danish prince themselves, Ace Talo, and hear about the largesse of joining these two stories in the Hilltown.
4: Plus, word nerd Emily Brewster, senior editor at Merriam-Webster, invites us to slide our chairs up to the big table and dig into a listener question about the origins of the words used to describe meals of the day, from breakfast to supper and beyond.
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5: Live from NPR News, I'm Lakshmi Singh. A new NPR PBS News Marist poll finds President Trump at the lowest point in his presidency politically as people across the United States contend with high gas prices linked to the U.S.'s unpopular war with Iran. NPR's Domenico Montanaro tells NPR's Up First the poll suggests Democrats have a significant advantage 6 months before the midterm elections.
6: When people were asked if congressional elections were held today, who would they vote for? They chose Democrats by 10 points. That's a pretty big edge if you look at past election performances. And Democrats also have the edge on a really key factor here, enthusiasm. They're 8 points more likely than Republicans to say they're, quote, very enthusiastic to vote this November.
5: NPR's Domenico Montanaro reporting. Convicted spy Jonathan Pollard says he will run for office in Israel's parliamentary elections this year. Pollard spent 30 years in U.S. prison for spying for Israel. Now he tells NPR he is remorseful for his espionage crime. NPR's Daniel Estrin reports from Tel Aviv.
7: Jonathan Pollard was a U.S. Navy intelligence analyst who sold military secrets to Israel in the 1980s. The espionage affair served a blow to U.S.-Israel relations for years. When he moved to Israel in 2020, he defended his actions, saying he had no choice. Now, he tells NPR, he should have found a, quote, legal way to act on his concerns for Israel's security.
8: I made a mistake. I didn't think about the consequences. And 30 years later, here I am, trying to leave a better legacy.
7: He says he will run in Israeli parliamentary elections later this year. He's joined a fringe right-wing party. Daniel Estrin, NPR News, Tel Aviv.
5: Lab tests confirmed that the deadly cruise ship outbreak of hantavirus is a strain called antivirus. NPR's Gabrielle Emmanuel reports this specific type of hantavirus is known to spread human to human.
9: People are typically infected with hantavirus after inhaling virus particles from rodent urine, feces, or saliva. However, Andes hantavirus is known to be transmitted between people who are in very close contact. Kari Debink is at Johns Hopkins School of Public Health.
10: What they're doing is isolating people mostly in their rooms, like allowing them to go to kind of the open decks where, you know, the ventilation is good.
9: The World Health Organization says personal protective equipment has been brought on board. Three passengers have died, and there are five other patients, including one in a hospital in South Africa and another in a hospital in Switzerland. Debink says the risk to the general public is very low. Gabriella Emmanuel, NPR News.
5: Ted Turner, founder of CNN and other cable channels, died today. He was 87 years old. From Washington, this is NPR News.
2: And this is NAPM News. I'm Kari Ngiri. The long-running dispute between State Auditor Diana DeZoglu and Attorney General Andrea Campbell over an attempted audit of the legislature went before Massachusetts highest court today. The Supreme Judicial Court will weigh in part whether DeZoglu overstepped her authority in suing legislative leaders to comply with her audit requests to implement the voter-approved law. A Massachusetts State Police trooper and a wrong-way driver were killed when their vehicles collided head-on in Linfield early this morning. Trooper Kevin Trainer was among several officers responding to 911 calls from drivers who saw a gray Jeep heading south in the northbound lanes of Route 1. An increasing number of middle-class families in Massachusetts are struggling to make ends meet and worry about the future. That's according to a new poll from WBUR, the Mass Inc. Polling Group, and Commonwealth Beacon. WBUR's Anthony Brooks reports.
11: Michael Sullivan has been working for Amtrak for the past 28 years, earning about $125,000 a year. But it's become more difficult for him and his wife to pay their bills.
12: Playing the shell game on the end of the month. What are we going to pay now? Push it to the first week of the next month. And like a lot of people, you know, robbing Peter to pay Paul, the old proverb, right?
11: Sullivan grew up middle class, which used to mean having enough to cover the basics with something left over. But our poll found an increasing number of people like him are struggling, according to Steve Cazella of Mass Inc. Polling.
13: There's kind of a precariousness to middle class identity.
11: The poll also found that many Massachusetts residents are pessimistic about their economic future. For the New England News Collaborative, I'm Anthony Brooks.
2: And I'm Kari Ngiri. This is NEPM.
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15: Welcome to the Fabulous 413. I'm Clee Smith.
4: And I'm Monty Belmonte. Later in the show, Live Music Wednesday with the slide guitar gymnastics of Reverend Peyton's Big Damn Band before you can see them this very evening at the Iron Horse in Northampton.
15: And word nerd Emily Brewster gets out the nice plateware so we can discuss the words we use for different mealtimes and why.
4: But first, a ghost, or rather a royal story conveyed in twain.
15: In the hill towns where we stand and unfold two stories by two playwrights and the one company tackling both.
4: Ace, are you still at Jackson and Connor?
16: I am, yeah. I'm actually taking my break from work in order to do this.
4: Tell Nighttime Will you should get as long as you need.
16: Fortunately, he gave his full permission for me to go up and do this, even if it takes extra time.
4: Oh, cool.
15: Yay.
4: Love that guy. Hamlet, Shakespeare's classic tale of murder, revenge, and tragedy.
15: Rosencrantz and Guildenstern are dead. Tom Stoppard's hilarious take on the characters from Hamlet.
4: Both plays will be presented in repertory with a shared ensemble cast on the timber frame stage of the Little Garden Theater in Worthington.
15: You can enjoy both shows and enjoy themed food and beverage at the theater prior to the show this Saturday, May 9th. There will also be a Friday show on May 8th and a matinee on Sunday, May 10th.
4: Here to join us is Hamlet themselves, Ace Talo. Ace grew up in Colorado, the Marshall Islands and Vermont. They originally came to the area to attend Smith College, where they graduated in 2012 with a major in computer science.
15: Ace previously worked as a software developer at Financial Partners Incorporated, a company making software for agricultural banks, and as a computer science lab instructor at Mount Holyoke College.
4: They currently work as a sales associate at Jackson and Connor and as an independent tailor. They recently ran for city council in Northampton, and now they are Hamlet. Thank you for joining us, Ace.
16: Thank you for having me. A very thorough biography.
4: This is an interesting way to do this, because
15: it's the best way to do this.
4: Yeah, I've never,
15: honestly.
4: Locally at least, or recently locally, haven't heard of anybody endeavoring to do this, but you're Hamlet. There are a lot of lines to learn for Hamlet in Hamlet. Are there a lot of lines for Hamlet to learn in Rosencrantz and Guildenstern Are Dead?
16: Fortunately, every single one of Hamlet's lines in Rosencrantz and Guildenstern Are Dead are exactly the same as in Hamlet, only 5% of them.
15: Yes.
4: So you've already done all the hard work. You might as well get thrown in there.
16: Right.
15: It is one of the more brilliant things about the play from Tom Stoppard. If you know Hamlet, you know all those lines already. They just come in different places.
16: Exactly. The only three characters that have additional lines are Rosencrantz and Guildenstern, of course, and the player, whose role is significantly expanded in Rosencrantz and Guildenstern Are Dead.
4: So this is a really fun way to do it. Are you doing Hamlet uncut?
16: There have been a couple things cut down, but it is running for a 3.5-hour runtime. Most of the stuff is intact.
4: And then you're going to take a break for this themed dinner and then launch into Rosencrantz and Guildenstern Are Dead?
16: We get about an hour in between to stuff our faces full of food and hydrate appropriately and then go back out there. Yeah.
4: Wow.
16: We just got done with our run this past weekend where it was unseasonably cold for May, which added a fun complicating factor.
15: It made it more like Denmark.
4: Yeah.
16: Really did. I have one line that is, the air bites shrewdly. It is very cold, and it is consistently a laugh on that one.
4: Hopefully it won't be as big a laugh this weekend. We're speaking with Ace.
16: Fingers crossed.
4: Talo, who is Hamlet in both Hamlet and Rosencrantz and Guildenstern Are Dead, which you can see in various times and incarnations. Once again, this weekend at the Little Garden Theater in Worthington, which is a place that I'm not overly familiar with. Talk about that theater. Is it its own company? Did you work together with a bunch of other folks to put this production on?
16: So Little Garden Theater is its own theater company. They've done a couple productions before. This is my first time with them. But the director of Rosencrantz and Guildenstern Are Dead, Becca Coulong, has been doing work with them pretty regularly, as has Fahad Rahmat, who is directing Hamlet. Those two, basically, they have said multiple times, the only reason they're able to do this production in conversation with each other is because, you know, they trust each other to build on each other's show. While it is directed by two different people, they are very much in conversation with each other and, you know, having a shared vision for what all this is.
4: Ace, we gave a little bit of your CV about how you are a computer scientist, that you made software, that you were an instructor at Mount Holyoke, that now you're a tailor, and that you're at Jackson and Connor. Tell us how you as a human being most relate to Hamlet.
16: I will be honest, when I tried out, I wasn't trying out for Hamlet, I was trying out for Polonius. I wanted to, you know, tell jokes and be a clown and bring the laughs and then get brutally murdered.
4: Like you do.
16: But it is hard not to relate to Hamlet. He is someone who has gone through this great tragedy, this death of his father, and everyone around him is treating it like, well, it's happened. There isn't this great tragedy happening. We're just moving past it. We're moving forward. We're going to ignore all the problems. And having that feeling of frustration and sorrow and rage is, I think, something that is relatable to everyone, especially in the times that we're living in now. I know the director, Fahad, had said one of the main reasons for doing Hamlet now is to address that fact that in these times, it feels a lot of times like the people in charge are just glossing over tragedies, that we're not treating the terrible things that are happening with the right weight and attention. That's very much something that I can feel in the role. Hamlet making bad mistakes out of, you know, his anger and his fear and his sadness is also something that I can really relate to, and I think is one of the reasons it's been such an enduring play.
4: There was a big New York Times article this past weekend about scrolling through tragedy, where we see the bombings happening in Palestine or in Iran, and then we see on our feed a meme of something fun and funny, and we just continue to keep scrolling instead of really feeling the weight of it. So maybe this will be an important opportunity for you to feel the weight of tragedy while also laughing. maybe this is a poor analogy because Rosencrantz and Guildenstern are dead is funny and it doesn't take away from the gravitas of Hamlet, but it certainly lightens it up.
15: One of the most interesting things, I think, especially about like putting these two very related plays together is that Hamlet is so internal and Rosencrantz and Guildenstern takes like this tiny internal moment from Hamlet and makes it so incredibly external that it's really interesting because like it's not as if Rosencrantz and Guildenstern aren't wrestling with some of those same questions as they go off to their deaths.
16: Rosencrantz and Guildenstern is, I think, a really good and compelling play because you have a lot of, you know, really funny bits, a lot of really good back and forth banter, a lot of jokes that are absolutely hilarious. And then you also have the existentialism of, well, who are we to be doing this? Why us? Why are we fated to die? That go back and forth between that, that make the depths deeper and honestly, the laughs funnier.
15: Yep.
4: Is there a renewed interest in Hamlet because of Hamnet that you've seen with folks who have come out to see the show last weekend and potentially might come this weekend as well?
16: I have no idea. I have not actually seen Hamnet. I know a number of my castmates have and recommend it highly, so might well could be.
15: But I'd say like Hamlet is one of the Shakespearean plays that pretty much always resonates. Romeo and Juliet doesn't always land. Julius Caesar doesn't always land, but internal struggle always lands. And there's always something relatable about it. It's why it's the one that I think is the kind of one of the more produced Shakespeare plays of the classics.
16: Certainly it's the one that appears in every public high school in America.
15: Fair enough.
4: Is it the longest one? I'm trying to remember.
15: No, the histories are longer. The romances are longer.
16: And certainly a lot of those feel a lot longer, having much less snappy monologues.
15: There. Were you that familiar with Tom Stoppard's work before getting into this duology?
16: Somewhat. I had seen and read Rosencrantz and Guildenstern before. I had also read Arcadia, and I broadly enjoyed what I had read of Stoppard, but had read about as much Stoppard as Shakespeare before I got cast in this.
4: Real-time fact check. Hamlet is Shakespeare's longest play at approximately 4,200 lines. Coriolanus, 3,800, comes in second. And
15: Coriolanus is such nonsense, though.
4: I've never actually seen that one.
15: No one wants to do it.
4: Yeah, I mean, he didn't do it. Everything he did wasn't great.
15: Ugh.
4: But Hamlet is great, and Tom Stoppard's Rosencrantz and Guildenstern are dead. Also great, the take on Hamlet, both of which you can see at the same, well, not at the same time, contiguously this Saturday, May 9th, also a production. So on the Friday and the Sunday matinee, which one are you doing? Are you doing Hamlet or are you doing Rosencrantz and Guildenstern are Dead? Or are you doing one
16: so
4: of each?
16: So this weekend, the evening shows are Hamlet. So on Friday night and on Saturday night, we're doing Hamlet. On Saturday afternoon and Sunday afternoon, the matinee's at 3. Those are going to be Rosencrantz and Guildenstern are Dead.
4: Uh-huh. Okay.
15: The darker story for the darker times.
4: So you can have a break. You could go see one night and then go see another one another afternoon, or you can muscle through and go see them both back to back.
16: Absolutely.
4: With a fun meal, a themed meal in between. Did you have a themed meal last weekend?
16: We did. I am not sure if it's going to be the same meal each time, but I will say the chocolate desserts were excellent.
4: Good to know.
15: Has lining these two plays up given you new perspective on bit characters in general? I wouldn't necessarily say that Polonius is a throwaway character in any way, because he's not. But those smaller characters in Shakespearean plays especially, like, sometimes get short shrift both in their action on stage and their inaction on stage. Has performing both of these plays back to back given you new perspective on those smaller characters that can give a lot of life to what is happening on stage?
16: It absolutely has. One thing about our production is our cast size is 12 people. We've had to double up on a number of those smaller roles. And I have been madly impressed with the folks in those roles because they are able to give different personalities and voices to those different smaller roles in such a way that I have trouble telling that, yeah, this is the same person, and they do an excellent job at that. I will also say the smaller characters in Shakespeare tend to be the funniest. Hamlet does not have a lot of zingers, but characters like the Gravediggers, like Osric, like the guards at the beginning, they all have a lot of lines that I think are some of Shakespeare's funniest and lighten the mood a lot, which, you know, makes the dramatic work hit harder.
15: Talk about the importance of small community theaters like this one putting on especially bigger works like Hamlet. Like, Hamlet's a big piece to put on.
16: This has been my first step back into community theater for a while, and I am massively grateful to get the chance to do it and to be trusted with this big of a role. Everyone's heard of Hamlet. Everybody has to read it in high school, but there is a big difference in seeing it on stage versus reading it. And being able to bring famous things to a small stage is really powerful in understanding them and in relating to them. I talked to one audience member last week who asked if we had changed any of the language in Hamlet, and we said no, we cut a couple of things down, but otherwise it's the exact same language that was used 600 years ago. And she told us that she understood what we were saying in a way that she hadn't in other productions that she had seen, that because we were speaking this conversationally, that we knew what the words meant and were putting that forward, she could follow what was happening and relate to it, even if we're using words like wherefore and cozenage that haven't been spoken in, you know, a couple centuries.
4: The play is the thing, as they say. I remember being a kid and thinking I couldn't access any Shakespeare until I came out from the Boston area to Shakespeare and Company. And I was like, this is great.
16: Mm-hmm. And then bringing things like Stoppard's Rosencrantz and Guildenstern. That's one where it's not necessarily as famous, but it does still, you know, have enough known. It's got a filmed version. And finding those differences, being able just to see live theater, it is a vastly different experience than seeing a movie. One of the things we're able to do is go out into the audience and say the lines to them, mm-hmm. and interact with them and, you know, point out things that are happening. And it's a blast for me. I hope the audience also has a blast with it. But, you know, sitting, looking at a screen, nobody's going to speak directly to you in the way that you can with theater.
15: Did anybody involved in this production consider doing Stoppard's 15-minute Hamlet instead of the full-blown Shakespeare?
16: Well, that is the 20-minute Hamlet with 2-minute encore is the only other version of Hamlet that I've been involved in. But that was back in high school. The 2-minute encore is my favorite. I'll be honest.
4: Well, you will get Tom Stoppard's Rosencrantz and Guildenstern Are Dead and William Shakespeare's Hamlet this weekend, Friday, Saturday, and Sunday. If you are so bold, you can see them both back-to-back on the Saturday performance. It's at the Little Garden Theater in Worthington, which sounds like a little delight of a theater in Worthington. And we have been joined by Hamlet themselves, Ace Talo. Thanks so much for speaking with us today, Ace.
16: Absolutely. Thanks so much for having me. And go see more live theater.
15: And check out all the work that Little Garden Theater has coming up through their website. In addition to these two adjoined stories, they're bringing even more tales of European royals to the stage this summer with the musical Pippin.
4: We'll hear live music from Reverend Peyton's Big Damn Band, who'll perform at the Iron Horse in Northampton tonight. But first, a tale of meals named and a linguistic question from a listener with word nerd Emily Brewster.
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4: Time for another Word Nerd segment with Emily Brewster, resident wordster from Merriam-Webster, our dictionary in Springfield, and maybe the peer pressure of last week worked where we're like, hey, send in more questions for the Word Nerd so that Khalees doesn't have to ask all the questions. And we peer pressure you again. Send your questions to the dictionary through us at thefab413@npm.org, like Alexis did. Moments after the Word Nerd segment aired last week, Alexis sent an email saying, why do we call breakfast breakfast, lunch lunch, and dinner dinner? Where did these words originate from? One of them I think I can think of off the top.
19: The first one's relatively easy, but yeah. I would also add to this, like, why do we delineate between dinner and supper?
4: I actually delineated that way over this past weekend. I was like, we could have dinner instead of supper this Sunday and go and do this other event, but we ended up having nothing. Scrounge through the fridge. You're every person for themselves.
20: but you didn't fast.
4: Well, I admit that I have been doing intermittent fasting. I did actually that night. I was like, my fasting window is about to begin, so I better eat this bag of chips.
19: Dinner of champions.
4: Yes, exactly. Well, to Alexis's question, Word Nerd, tell us why we call these things.
20: Well, I'm sure that one of your biggest fasting periods is when you are asleep. Is that right?
4: I'm fast asleep.
19: We try not to
20: you
19: eat
20: are fast
19: in our
20: asleep
19: sleep.
20: And you are fasting while you sleep. You are not eating. This is why we call the first meal of the day breakfast. The breck is spelled like the word break, and that is indeed what it means. It means you're breaking the fast that has happened between when you ate your final meal of the day before and when you are eating your first meal.
4: Anytime you start eating after not eating, you're having breakfast.
19: Yes.
4: Why do we call it breck, though? Bertold Breakfast.
21: Mac the knife wears white kid gloves.
20: Yeah,
4: I want to open
20: a
4: cafe called Bertold Breakfast.
20: He also doesn't spell it right.
4: No.
20: Here's the fact. In Middle English, it was actually spelled BREKFAST.
4: Oh, man.
20: Yeah, but they probably actually said break. Even then, the idea is that it was breaking the fast, but we say probably for convenience, there's a habit that languages have of going from vowel sounds that require more of us, you know, tighter jaw, tighter tongue position, and relaxing them. And who wants to say a hard vowel like A?
22: Fonzie with his A.
20: First thing in the morning anyway.
4: It's too early. You haven't had your coffee yet. You haven't had anything to eat. I'm going to call it.
20: Like, oh, breakfast.
4: Yeah, my wife knows when to start talking to me, when she can see like the coffee and caffeine start coursing through my veins and my eyes start to brighten a little bit.
20: That's helpful to know, Mark.
4: Yeah.
20: So the first meal of the day is what we have referred to as breakfast only since the 15th century.
19: That's not too long. That's only about like 600 plus years.
4: What did they call it before that?
20: The thing we said before then, and this is what we said all the way back to Old English. So 1,000 years ago, we called this meal morrow meat.
4: I love that.
19: I don't know if I do.
4: Because I also eat a lot of protein. So I'm going to break my intermittent fasting with some morrow meat.
19: Morrow meat absolutely sounds like a metal band.
20: Now, when you think of the morrow part, what do you think of morrow meaning?
19: Like tomorrow.
4: Tomorrow meat.
20: And since the 14th century, it has meant, you know, the next day or whatever day, see you in the morrow. But it originally meant morning specifically.
19: Okay.
4: Well, I mean, mañana in Spanish means tomorrow and morning. So it's
20: morning.
4: Interesting.
20: Yes. Yeah. Now, the word meat, since the start of the language, meat meant specifically food, any food. And it was food often as distinguished from drink.
4: Oh,
20: so you would say,
4: I'm very
20: meat
4: sorry.
20: And drink.
4: Very sorry, vegans and vegetarians. You've been eating meat all along.
19: It seems kind of like the apple thing where it's all apples.
20: Well, here's the thing. You could eat meat back then and still be truly a vegan.
4: Right. Morrow meat.
20: Meat was so much more inclusive then.
19: I don't know why that term just like somehow gives me the icks.
20: Morrow meat.
19: Yeah. Oh,
4: Will meat. Yeah. Will meet in the morrow for our morrow meet at the Bertold Breakfast Cafe.
20: Well, with today's connotations, morrow meat sounds like it's meat from today that you're eating tomorrow.
4: Yes, I also eat a lot of preserved meats, so that's perfectly fine. Arby's.
23: We have the morrow meat.
4: More on breakfast, or shall we move to lunch?
20: Well, we can talk about the shortened form brekkie.
19: Yes.
20: You ever say brekkie?
19: Yes.
4: No.
20: You do. I think it's making it's originally British, and it's making its way more in more substantive ways into American English. It was originally British children's slang. It's like potty.
4: Go potty after I have my coffee and my brekkie.
19: Oh, gosh.
20: And how do you spell brekkie?
19: B-R-E-K-K-I-E.
20: Yeah. Another spelling that's common is B-R-E-K-K-Y. And in this case, the spelling is without the A, and it's very much about avoiding the pronunciation breaking.
4: We don't want to call it breaky.
19: That's what you do to hearts when they achy.
20: Okay, how old do you think the word brunch is?
19: Not very.
20: It's very, very close in age to brekkie. The date that we have for brekkie, and again, this is just, you know, current research says that this is the earliest known attested use for brekkie is 1904 and brunch is 1895.
4: Mm. Okay.
20: I think of brunch as being one of, it's really at the very beginning of our deep love of portmanteau words or blend words. Brunch really was one of the words that kind of got that trend really going. That the way of coining words is much, much older, but it at some point became very popular, and that hasn't slowed down at all. So brunch is really at the start of that kind of coinage coming into its own. Brunch apparently was started as a kind of Oxford lingo.
4: And their stupid dictionary?
20: I was thinking of their students.
4: Oxford
20: University.
4: The university, I see.
20: Yeah.
4: Well, it's interesting that it is a portmanteau and that Lewis Carroll, who died at the end of the 19th century there, is famous for making the word portmanteau a word that describes smashing words together up like this. You know, that's when the
20: I
4: word
20: wonder if he
4: brunch.
20: Used the word brunch, he may have. One of the earliest examples in the OED is that it's when someone makes lunch their breakfast.
4: Which makes sense, because anytime you eat any food after you've been fasting, it is your breakfast, no matter what type of food you're eating.
19: That's true.
20: Do you really think, Monty, that if you don't break your fast until 5 o'clock at night, that it's still breakfast?
19: I do say that sometimes, like, oh, it's time for breakfast. And then my partner looks at me like, you haven't eaten all day. And I'm like, you leave me alone.
20: Breakfast for me personally, in my idiolect, can't really happen at like 2 o'clock in the afternoon.
4: You just linguistically can't say it that way? It's not because of the food you're eating?
20: That just doesn't seem like breakfast to me anymore. But
19: like,
20: again, that's
19: is it not like the, like it's 5 o'clock somewhere, it's 9 a.m. somewhere, so you can still have breakfast.
20: Well, that's true.
4: When I was a kid, breakfast for dinner ruled.
19: Yeah.
4: I thought it was like a special event that my mom was making for us to celebrate, but it was always because my dad was like on a business trip and we're like, this is way easier and you guys are going to love it anyway. So here's some pancakes.
20: Yeah.
4: Yes.
20: Yeah, right? That's such a good trick.
4: It really
20: right?
4: is.
20: It's such a good
4: tacos.
20: Yes. Food.
4: Dad's on a business trip again.
20: Yeah. It's a happy trick for all. All right. The word lunch. How old do you think the word lunch is?
19: No.
4: Older than brunch.
19: Older than brunch.
4: And if breakfast is like what? Did you say 1500s?
19: 15th century. Yeah. So 1400.
20: 15th century for breakfast.
19: Yeah. So 1400.
20: And brunch is late 19th century, almost 20th century.
4: I'm going to go 16th century.
20: Okay. Actually, late 18th. It's 1783 is the first known use.
19: Ooh, that was good. Call that.
4: So the American revolutionaries did not eat lunch. Tough time economically.
19: No, they had supper.
20: I mean, they had other things. Now, actually, the word lunch probably comes from luncheon, which does make sense. And luncheon, Monty, actually does date to the mid-17th century.
4: Luncheon existed, but lunch as its own mealtime did not exist with
20: that
4: name. Well,
20: no, they referred to the same thing.
19: Right.
20: But lunch is a shortened form of the word luncheon. Probably. And luncheon itself originally referred to a light snack, and it comes from this Middle English word nonschench, meaning midday refreshment, which is combining non meaning noon and schench meaning drink.
4: That word sounds like nonschench.
20: It really does. But the fact is that people did eat a meal in the middle of the day a long time before either luncheon or lunch was coined. Do you want to know what they called it?
4: Yeah. Moro meat.
19: No, that's breakfast.
4: Oh, what did they call it? Hopefully it's gross.
20: Noon meat.
4: Yes.
19: We are so creative.
4: What shall we call this noon mealtime? We shall call it noon meat.
20: Well, this is actually at the core of the very Germanic English language, right? In its deep, if you go down to its skeletalness, it is a language that is formed by building components together, which is the way that German words still are. You take one piece and you attach it to another, and there you go. It's this compounding structure. Maybe at some point in the 13th century, people started using just noon for the word, or nones, N-O-N-E-S, or in the 15th century, you could call it a noon meal, or in the mid-19th century, you called it a nooning meal. I like that one.
4: Nooning has a different...
19: I like nooning.
4: Or nooner. Those are other uses of that word.
20: Yeah.
4: Different
20: are you
4: meanings.
20: Ready for your nooning meal? Are you ready for a nooner?
4: That has a different connotation now. And so would nooner meat, but we won't go there.
19: Let's not talk about nooner meat.
4: But noon meant the middle of the day at that time when it was being used that way. That was the original meaning of the word noon, having midday, I guess.
20: Yep, in the middle of the day.
4: Which is awesome because... it's a palindrome. It's like right in the middle of noon, N-O-O-N. Mm-hmm. I love that. A perfect word that feels like the middle of a day.
20: That's true.
4: Are we ready for dinner?
20: All right, dinner.
4: Dinner.
20: Dinner first referred to the principal meal of the day at whatever time that was. So it was your biggest meal. You want to guess how old it is?
4: Older than breakfast, which we said was 15th century.
19: Breakfast is 600 years old.
4: Just tell us.
20: 13th century.
19: Yes. So,
20: yes. Yeah, it's actually older. Older than breakfast. And this is the first word in this collection of words that we're talking about that shows the impact of French on the English language.
4: Déjeuner.
19: That's breakfast.
4: That's breakfast. So what's dinner in French? I can't remember.
20: Well, dîner, that's Anglo-French. That word means meal, or meant meal, Anglo-French. I don't think anybody speaks that anymore. And there's a word that came from D-I-S-N-E-R, meaning to dine. So that's the source of our word dinner. And just to remind people, there was this thing in 1066 when all these French people came over to what is now the United Kingdom, and there was a big war, and they won, and their language just kept getting further and further entrenched in the Middle English language, or in the Old English language, and then we got Middle English from there.
4: I guess it makes sense, now that you think about it, that to dine is when you have dinner or dîner, and it's spelled very similarly, but with the two N's instead of the one. So why do we call it dinner instead of diner? A diner where you can eat dinner. Or breakfast. Or lunch, usually. 24-hour diner is a big fan.
19: Because a diner is where you can eat, and where you can dine.
4: Yeah.
19: You dine on dinner at a diner.
20: I don't know what the vowel sound was in the original word, but again, it's very nice and relaxing for us to go from an I sound to an I sound.
4: Yeah.
20: Now, the Anglo-French root used to mean not dinner specifically, it meant any meal. So it was very much like the Old English word meat.
4: And we thank the French for eradicating that as our go-to word when it comes to eating.
20: It's interesting, right? But the associations that the three of us have with this word also reflects the higher status of French words that continues to exist in our language.
4: Right.
20: We're kind of grossed out by meat, but dinner sounds nice.
4: It sounds so fancy. French is fancy.
20: Even though dinner, the word that we borrowed, just meant meal, the same thing that meat meant. Now, the word supper originally referred to an evening meal, especially when you've had your big meal at the middle of the day. That was originally supper. And that also is French, comes from the same word, super, S-U-P-E-R, meaning to sup.
4: When I was growing up, dinner, Sunday dinner was an afternoon thing, and supper was every day. Get home at 5:30 for supper.
20: Oh, interesting.
4: Yeah. And then people started to make fun of me for calling it supper. So everybody just started calling it dinner. People used to make fun of me for calling it macaroni all the time instead of pasta. So
19: macaroni is a type of pasta. Not wrong.
4: I've gone back to calling it macaroni all the time. And maybe I'll start calling it supper too.
19: I mean, macaroni is a type of pasta.
4: Pasta can be any pastry dish. So yes. Macaroni is more specific. And then you can get more specific from there.
19: Exactly.
20: Well, I think my family only had supper on Sundays after we'd been to church for the second time that day.
4: Wow.
20: So we had the big meal after church for the first time.
4: Dinner.
20: And then we went back to church. And then we had supper after second church. And often while we were watching Wonder Woman. And it would be something really simple, like, you know, Campbell's tomato soup with peanut butter crackers.
4: That sounds yummy. Probably brings back fond memories of going to church twice in the same day.
19: Yeah, there's not enough God.
20: Khalees, did you ever eat supper as a kid?
19: Only at my grandmother's houses. Both of them were from the South. Grandma would always call us in for supper. I also feel you on the second church thing.
4: I did that by choice for a period of time.
19: That is.
4: That was a choice.
19: It is a choice.
4: I want to give a shout out to some of the other people that emailed last week after our prompting to send questions to the Word Nerd, including Pablo Iglesias, a.k.a. DJ Bongohead. And this takes us back to the idea of morrow meat, We were talking last week about other names for vegetables, and he said another word for zucchini, courgette, is marrow.
19: Yeah.
4: And my theory of why UK English adopts French words, the ones that came long after the Norman invasion, is because it was an upper class royalty thing, as we just kind of touched on here, because they controlled the fancy food, just like they controlled fashion and social dance, just a theory. And he says, by fancy, I mean newfangled, like exotic imports from Latin America, the Middle East, Asia. If you notice, all those edible plants you guys were discussing have their own origins in the Americas, Mesoamerica, the Andes, gourds, squashes, nightshade. All relatively new to the European kitchen in terms of words. So that is an excellent point from our good buddy DJ Bongohead. And another shout out about last week's when we were talking about herbs and other names for vegetables and things. Jay from Northampton said, seasonings. Regardless of whether it's herb or spice or either garlic, it's used to flavor food. It's surely a seasoning, which is all that matters. Well, I think the dictionary takes umbrage with that, Jay. I don't think it is all that matters.
20: Well, it's a seasoning that you can also refer to as meat if you really want to.
4: Oh. Yeah, right? Let's call everything meat from now on.
19: Oh, God.
4: Meat, meat, meat.
20: All right, I've got one last word for you.
19: Yes.
20: And that is the word meat ship. M-E-A-T-S-H-I-P. In Old English, this word meant just eating or a meal and especially a feast. It's like, come over for a meat chip.
4: On the meat chip, well, lamb lollipops.
19: Oh my
4: it's
19: God.
4: A sweet trip to a slaughterhouse.
19: Oh my God, please no. There was a show on Comedy Central ages ago called Drawn Together, which is all about like characters from various cartoons being in like a sort of pseudo reality show. Uh-huh. And one of them's like Snow White. They're starving, so they have her sing to bring woodland creatures and they kill them and eat them. And they've been telling her that they've been getting it from the meat blimp, which crashed.
0: Meat blimp?
1: Oh yeah. That's how they move meat these days.
0: Oh, well, it certainly was delicious. In fact, this may be the best meal I've ever had.
20: Like fellowship, it's meat ship.
19: Jefferson meat ship.
4: We have a...
19: And we could build this lunch for death together.
20: And fellowship, it's not the ship in the lollipop.
19: Meat ship means feast. I hate it.
4: Well, thank you for telling us all about these meals, answering our listeners' questions, and everybody who participated last week. Now we know where the origins of our meals come from, linguistically at least. If you've got a question for the Word Nerd, send it to us, thefab413@npm.org. We're happy to ask Emily Brewster, our resident wordster from Merriam-Webster. Thank you, Emily.
20: Thank you, Monty. Thank you, Khalees. Always fun to talk to you.
19: Same, even if it's full of meat.
4: I enjoy our meat ship.
19: Me too, technically. What do we want for dinner? Oh my God.
4: Our friends the Dream Eaters with their song Meat.
19: I love them. And now we dig into the classic blues, slide guitar sounds, and very modern context of Reverend Peyton's Big Damn Band for Live Music Wednesday.
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4: Welcome back to the Fabulous 413. It's Live Music Wednesday, and the Reverend Peyton's Big Damn Band is with us. They've performed in 38 countries and 48 states. They've been featured in Rolling Stone magazine, Living Blues, donned the cover of Vintage Guitar magazine, and had number one records on the Billboard Blues charts, and have been nominated for 3 Blues Music Awards by the Blues Foundation in Memphis.
15: Often called the greatest front porch blues band in the world, the Big Damn Band is led by Reverend Peyton, who's considered to be the premier finger picker playing today. Accompanied by Reverend's wife, the washboard virtuoso, washboard breezy Peyton, and kept on time by the deep rhythms of Jacob the Snakeup Powell. That's, I love it. Reverend Peyton's Big Damn Band will have you clapping, stomping, and singing along every handmade show across the world.
4: And tonight, May 6th, they take the stage in Northampton at the Iron Horse. They join us right now for a little Live Music Wednesday. Let's hear a song from Reverend Peyton's Big Damn Band.
7: All right, after that big intro, I'm going to play a real quiet sweet one.
4: That's all right. As long as you get rowdy later.
15: Your sound runs the gamut, so yeah. Like, let's introduce them to like the
7: I
15: breadth of
7: multitudes.
15: What you do. Exactly.
4: Don't we all?
7: This song's off our most recent record, and it's the title track, and it's just me and this old 1930 National guitar, but it's actually the song on our streaming stuff that is killing all the other songs right now, so I got to kind of play it.
4: Yeah.
7: You know? It's like the song right now.
4: So well done.
7: Anyway, this song's called Honeysuckle.

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1: Playing the National Steel with the slide, Reverend Peyton, who's playing at the Iron Horse in Northampton tonight and playing with us here for Live Music Wednesday in the Fabulous 413.
2: I don't think you brought a guitar that was made after 1940, but I wanted to talk to you about your axe.
1: Yes.
2: Because having seen you play and your shows are dynamic, I can't talk up going to see this band this evening enough, but like, when did you make the axe and when did it become a part of the show?
3: The beauty about slide guitar, so I'm going to give both the physics answer and then also the silly answer. So the beauty of slide guitar is it really demonstrates in terms of the way music is math and how magical it is. The halfway point on a string is always the octave, right? Doesn't matter how long the string is. So for me, slide, if I'm in tune, for me, slide is just kind of like whistling. I don't look at it, I don't have to think about it. You know what I mean? It's just like whistling. Technically, I can do that on anything. You run string on a 2x4 and I can do that, right? And I've been given all these really interesting, wild instruments. You know, some of them are more folk art than they are instrument. And I still love to fight music out of them from time to time, you know. I made one out of a shotgun, and then I made one out of an axe, and I thought that would put it at rest, but it didn't. So it didn't. It
4: you
3: made
4: are
3: it
4: now
3: worse.
4: The problem.
3: It made it worse. So I apologize. A lot of these are not my fault. But
1: you shot the shotgun off after playing it on it.
3: Yeah, that's right. Yeah.
1: People want more of
4: that.
5: Yeah, shot a target.
3: It's not enough. So it just made it worse. Now people make guitars out of even weirder, stranger stuff. But I love that.
4: He was real angry when it was successful as well.
1: Yeah.
4: Because the video became like top 10 YouTube video of like the week when that came out, and then he was mad that he's like, this is what I'm gonna be known for instead of this other stuff. We'd be like in a restaurant and you'd hear someone whisper like, is that the shotgun guitar guy?
3: Yeah. we had people hit us up to be on like our own reality TV shows.
4: Ugh.
3: They'd be like, so do you have other instruments made out of weapons? And I'd be like, well, yes, but that's not who I am. Well, I mean, I'm kind of that, but I'm not just that.
4: I contain multitudes.
3: Yeah, I contain multitudes. We've released all kinds of records. We've toured the world. We have fans. Like, yeah, but do you other hillbilly dumb stuff? Well, yeah, but I don't want to. You know, like it was kind of like that. And we turned a lot of that down. We told them all kind of. I said, look, the music that I make is very real. And I love playing music. I love being an artist. If I wanted to just be famous, I probably would have stuck with a different genre of music.
1: Yeah,
3: to be quite honest. You know, like
4: I'll be honest with the prices of gas right now, though. I'm rethinking whether we should have turned that down right now. I don't know.
1: You have a giant tour bus in our parking lot, which is amazing. That cannot be cheap.
4: Hey, it's a hillbilly tour bus.
3: But it's still big.
1: It runs on fish oil.
4: Yeah.
1: Can we just go fishing for that oil?
3: We're going to have to, but I don't know. We have to turn it over. There's a lot of music between the notes. On a guitar, you can play the frets. Or which is better, you know?
1: It puts you in a certain mood, for
3: that's
1: sure.
3: That's better.
1: And then Breezy, you're playing a washboard. And
4: that's
1: you have
4: right.
1: an officially Reverend Peyton's Big Damn Band official washboard
4: that's
1: of
4: right.
1: Washboard
4: I'm,
1: Breezy.
4: I'm the only person in the world with a washboard sponsorship.
2: Wow.
4: I am their official spokesperson of this washboard. It's the only one that still makes them in the United States.
1: Washboards at all?
4: Also, Columbus Washboard Company, they're a nonprofit that still makes it the same way it was made 100 years ago.
1: And do they sound different if you tried to get a more contemporary washboard from someplace else?
4: I've done. It really depends on what the metal is. I used to play a lot of antique ones, but I wear holster them so quick that I really needed to find, like, play fresh ones. So
1: I have a double handy that got turned into a spice rack on my wall. So I'm not going to wear a hole through that, but I'm always tempted to take it down and play it. But good to know that
4: double
1: might
4: handy
1: still
4: is
1: good.
4: Part of the Columbus Washboard Company. So you do have an authentic American-made washboard.
1: That's cool. I am going to go home and play it now.
3: Okay.
1: You're not going to like this, human.
3: Leave that one on the wall and buy one from them that you can play.
1: Yeah. Can you get these from
4: Columbus?
1: Yeah, they
4: still,
1: can we get the branded ones from you and
4: you
1: your band?
4: You can buy them every night at the show. We sell the one I play.
1: Wow, perfect.
2: So, even better.
1: I love that. That's good merch.
2: I have sad questions and then maybe a happiest question. Do you have a happier question?
1: No, go for it. Go sad.
2: Okay. Do we want to talk PBS or do we want to talk class politics?
1: let's start with class politics and then talk PBS.
4: Okay.
2: Talk about the importance of incorporating class politics into your repertoire, because like every album that you has something about like trying to recognize the struggle of the working class, of the lower class, of like honestly like lower middle class that's disappearing.
3: Well, they say in good art you should write what you know. Yeah. But for a longer answer is I just sort of write things as I see it. Like, there's a lot of people I think are very performative instead of performing. Does that make sense?
2: Yes. Mm-hmm.
3: They say a lot, but their music doesn't necessarily say it.
4: I think like it's interesting, too, because I think our fans come from, like, all over when it comes to politics, too, but they all kind of, like, relate.

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1: Just became officially part of one of the biggest ones last week.
3: WGBH,
1: oh, home of Julie Child.
3: WGBH, all right, that's like the one. So a lot of really great programming coming out of the coast. I mean, I grew up watching PBS. I grew up, with Reading Rainbow, and I grew up with these shows. They helped raise me. I accidentally ended up in that job. I had no business being. They were just like, hey, answer the phones one summer. And I did it, just kind of figured it out, did a good job. So I was hired on. And at that time, I'll say this. I never expected PBS or NPR to end up being a hot button issue.
1: Right.
3: It seems so.
4: It just seems like it's for everybody, and
3: it seems so easy.
4: And it is. I mean, it is.
1: Yeah,
4: that's the thing. It is.
3: It would almost frustrate me how middle of the road NPR would try to be at times.
1: Right? Get a little more on your high horse.
3: Yeah. Do we have to middle of the road this? But like, I always felt like that was kind of the superpower, though, is that it was going to be, you were going to get the most even Steven, middle of the road reporting from NPR. You could go get something else if you wanted it from somewhere else. But if you're going to come back to NPR, and you're going to get the most even Steven reporting. And I still believe that. What PBS has done for my life, what NPR has done for my life, has been extraordinary. So I was always really, really happy to work for the organization back then. It was nothing but positive. I loved it.
1: Is it true that you're friends with LeVar Burton now?
3: Well, yeah. A little bit.
1: That's awesome. How will a dream come true?
3: Beyond a dream come true. I cried three times. We did a podcast together, and I cried.
4: I will
3: three
4: say
3: times.
4: LeVar Burton also cried during
1: I'm
4: the.
1: I'm gonna have to listen to that.
3: I carry a video on my phone of him saying nice things about me. I get it out every now and then.
1: I love
3: and
1: that.
3: I just look at. I'm
4: actually
3: nice
4: shocked he hasn't played it for you yet.
1: We're
4: generally this.
1: We're gonna hear it.
4: This will get played.
1: We're gonna hear it after this. But before we run out of time, let's hear another song from the band who is playing at the Iron Horse tonight here on a Live Music Wednesday in the Fabulous 413. It's Reverend Peyton's Big Damn Band.
3: Let's have one with the whole Big Damn Band. There's another one off Honeysuckle here. This song's called Like a Treasure.

0: Reverend Peyton's Big Damn Band playing at the Iron Horse in Northampton. Are you a real reverend?
1: Well, legally.
0: Okay, me too.
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0: I sent an email to Brother Kevin. He sent me everything back. Said, you're now officially a reverend of the Universal Life Church in Modesto, California. You can perform all the rites and rituals of religion except circumcision. And I was like, good move. Thank you so much, Breezy Peyton, as well as Jacob the Snake of Powell here in the studio with us for the fabulous 413. Have a great show tonight.
1: Thank you all so much for having us here.
3: Thank you for coming.
0: Okay, now we want to see the LeVar Burton thing.
4: Right. Pull it up here.
3: And as far as we can see, there are still tickets available for tonight's show. You can grab them online or at the door, and their albums are streaming on all platforms, including their latest Honeysuckle, from which you heard the two songs.
0: On the next Fabulous 413, we'll check out the flowers that are blooming in Haydenville at a farm that's sort of a cooperative land experiment with some interesting and fun queer folks bringing flowers to the world at Flora Farm.
3: Plus, we'll meet the teens vying for a better tomorrow with the team behind Future Planet Fiesta in Longmeadow.
0: And our weekly chat with U.S. Congressman from the 2nd Congressional District of Massachusetts, Congressman Jim McGovern, just did a big award ceremony with him last weekend. For Amherst Media, we'll get his take on that. I'll ask him about the story about the Tibetan refugee person who was working in the UMass dining hall who was so excited to meet him, he was like a rock star to her. We'll talk all about that and whatever questions you might have for the congressman on tomorrow's show. Email them to us at thefab413@nepm.org.
3: And if you have better names for what we can call the times that we eat besides meat, let us know.
0: How about breakfast, lunch, and dinner? And thanks again to DJ Bongohead for texting us in real time about the comments that we read from his last. But yes, also Word Nerd will take your comments as well. TheFab413@nepm.org. I'm Monty Belmonte.
3: I'm Khalee Smith. We'll talk to you tomorrow on the Fabulous 413.

0: 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I'm Kari Njeri. For Springfield's Merriam-Webster, the publication of a new dictionary is a major and rare undertaking. NEPM's John Vosey has the story of the company's most recent publication.
1: The publication of dictionaries has been associated with the Webster name since Noah Webster's first dictionary in 1806, and his groundbreaking American Dictionary of English in 1828. Following Webster's death in 1843, two brothers, George and Charles Merriam, acquired the rights to Webster's dictionaries. And in 1898, the Merriams published an abridged portable dictionary. It was the first of what became known as Merriam-Webster's Collegiate Dictionary. In the ensuing 127 years, only 11 collegiates were published. The last was 22 years ago, until now. In November, Merriam-Webster announced the publication of a new collegiate, the 12th. So in this digital age, with a successful online dictionary, why produce a new print dictionary? Here's Linda Wood, Merriam-Webster's Director of Print Products.
2: One of the reasons for printing it again now, after so many years, it's something we've always done. We continue to print dictionaries, as we always have, but the collegiate took a little while longer. We were busy doing other things, working mostly on our website, and we found the opportunity to take what we learned from the website and putting it back into our traditional print form.
1: According to Wood, producing an online dictionary and producing a print dictionary are totally different.
2: It's a completely different mindset. When you're working in print, the idea is keep it succinct, keep it short. You only have so much space. And the mindset for online is do whatever you want. You have almost unlimited space.
1: The underlying concept behind the 12th was a print dictionary for these times.
3: This is a print book for the digital age. That was our guiding star.
1: That's M. Vizina, Merriam-Webster's Senior Director of Editorial Operations.
3: Everything we did was thinking about the project through that lens. That is what we were thinking about when we were thinking about how to reduce the content to fit into a book. It's what we thought about when we were thinking about the design. We never lost sight of that, and it really, I think, affected every decision that we made.
1: For the Merriam-Webster editorial team, production of the Collegiate was informed by their experience with their online dictionary. Wood said having the website was an advantage.
2: With the advantage of having our website, we are able to tell exactly what people were looking up and what they weren't. So why waste space in our book on words that people are not looking up? So we used that lookup data to determine what should stay and what should go.
1: With data from the online dictionary, the production of the 12th Collegiate was unlike any dictionary that Merriam-Webster had previously produced. Karen Wilkerson is Merriam-Webster's Director of Defining.
4: We were starting with a dictionary that was already up to date. And what we wanted to do was refocus it. We would have a group of editors focusing on one aspect of the book, such as cutting. We had another group of editors working on top 500. We had another group working on usage paragraphs and word history paragraphs and so on and so forth.
1: The website data helped inform the editors about what to cut and what to highlight. The top 500, the most looked up words online, was a new print dictionary feature that came directly from what was learned from online data.
4: Those are the words that people are looking up the most and that they clearly have questions about. People are looking for answers to usage doubts. A lot of these words tend to be kind of abstract concepts, like paradox, for example, is a commonly looked up word. People are trying to figure out what these words mean, how they're used, in what context they're used, and we wanted to answer those questions. That's where the top 500 came from.
1: In addition to 5,000 new words and 1,000 new phrases, Wood says there are other new fun features from online, including word lists.
2: We have many galleries and fun features that people like on the website. So the lists are an attempt to sort of bring that kind of fun into the dictionary. There are lists that are thematic. words that come from various languages, words from various subject areas. My own favorite is words from the natural world, because the words in that list to me are just so evocative and in a way poetic.
1: All of the editors spoke about how they felt that the new collegiate is special, particularly at this moment in time. Here's M. Vizina.
3: People still take pleasure, especially in this digital age, of going back to things that are tangible, that you can flip through, you can look at. I think more people are thinking harder about is how to maintain connection. In connection with something that is physical is special. You stop looking at a screen and something you can feel, you can touch, you can look at side by side with your friends, your family.
1: Some of the words people look up are not as simple as they seem.
3: I was thinking about how our top 500 lookups, the number one lookup is the word love. It's a word everyone knows how to spell. Everyone has a basic understanding of what it means. And yet we crave more information. We crave more connection. And I feel like this is all part of the package. To me, that's something that's really special about this book.
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0: Showers likely through this evening with a low around 40, mostly sunny tomorrow with highs in the lower 60s. 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
5: From NPR News, this is All Things Considered. I'm Elsa Chang.
6: And I'm Mary Louise Kelly. A U.S.-based human rights organization focused on Iran says more than 600 people have been executed in Iran since the beginning of the year. Dozens of them were political prisoners or protesters who participated in anti-government demonstrations in January. Rights groups say the executions are part of an intensified campaign to quell dissent as a ceasefire between the U.S. and Iran remains fragile. Duri Buscarin reports from Istanbul.
7: Every morning, Afruz Magsi wakes up and checks the news. And most mornings, she sees the name of another person hanged in Iran.
8: To wake up and see every day an execution of political prisoners and protesters, and many of them actually very young.
7: Magsi is a human rights lawyer based in Germany who offers pro bono legal advice for the families of Iranian prisoners facing the death penalty. And lately, there are a lot of them.
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7: The death penalty.

0: Okay, Kevin Warsh is President Trump's nominee for Federal Reserve Chair. NPR has covered his committee hearing and will cover his confirmation on Monday. But one part of the story we have not covered is his name, specifically his last name, Warsh. For people who live in some parts of the country, Warsh is how you might say wash. For this week's installment of Word of the Week, our series on the origins and evolution of words, we look at this particular pronunciation. NPR's Ava Berger has this story.
1: You've likely heard it in movies, like John Waters' Female Trouble.
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4: 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Cloudy this evening with more showers and possible thunderstorms likely. Patchy fog overnight, a low around 40 degrees. Mostly sunny tomorrow with highs in the lower 60s. Partly cloudy and cooler tomorrow night with lows in the mid-30s. Sunny on Friday with highs in the lower 60s. Mostly cloudy on Saturday with showers likely, highs in the lower 60s. And mostly sunny on Sunday, highs in the lower 70s. It's 10 before 6.
5: 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I'm Elsa Chang.
0: And I'm Mary Louise Kelly. There's been an increase in anti-Semitic incidents in the United Kingdom, and politicians there are accusing each other of being responsible. Tomorrow, Britons are voting for town councils and two regional legislatures. Campaigns are usually about things like trash pickup, but this year they are dominated by allegations of hate speech. NPR's Lauren Frayer reports from London.
6: The word anti-Semitic has lost all meaning.
7: This video shows a woman sitting in darkness musing about anti-Semitism. She criticizes Zionism, then repeats conspiracy theories.
6: The leaders of Israel and Gaza conspired to carry out what happened on October 7th for financial gain.
7: And descends into hate speech.
6: The money-grubbing thieves have built mountains of money over centuries. Jewish cockroaches.
7: The woman then identifies herself as Jewish. And this is a campaign video released by the centrist Prime Minister Keir Starmer's Labour Party. The speaker is reading rival candidates' own words, not candidates on the far right, which has a long tradition of anti-Semitism. They're from the upstart left-wing Green Party, which is forecast to win votes away from Labour. The backdrop is 2.5 years of public outrage spilling into the streets. Over Israel's actions in Gaza, the arrests of thousands of mostly peaceful pro-Palestinian protesters, and a spate of attacks on...
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1: We didn't used to see people switch back and forth between tiers all that often, but it's definitely something that's happening more often, and I think it's something that will continue to go on as the prices continue to rise.
2: He says consumers also report feeling less bothered by ads than they were in the past. Or maybe they're just resigned to them. I'm Megan McCarty-Carino for Marketplace.

0: is APM.
1: NEPM is funded by Window World of Western Mass in Belchertown, Westfield, and Adams, featuring Windsor's architectural collection. 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
2: Dexter Gordon was the foremost tenor saxophonist in bebop in the 40s. He was sidelined in the 50s by drug addiction and legal problems. He made his return to the scene in the early 60s with the Blue Note album Doin' All Right. The session recorded 65 years ago today. We'll hear the great Dexter Gordon in this evening's Jazz on the Mode. I'm Tom Reaney, back with you tonight at 8 here at 88.5 NEPM.
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